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0: It's Bonita Beach Balloon Bar and Grill, just east of US 41 on Bonita Beach Road. 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
1: From New Mexico to Minnesota, West Virginia to Oregon, this is American Radio Journal. On this edition, affordability is a big issue in the midterm elections. Advancing American Freedom has released a report detailing 101 conservative solutions for making life more affordable. Paul Teller is here with details. The price of oil gets all the headlines, but regulations have a big impact on the cost of gasoline. Scott Parkinson from the Club for Growth has the real story on regulatory reform efforts. Selling a hot dog on a bun will get you in legal trouble in Chicago. Eric Boehm of Reason Magazine gets details from Jared Dieterle of the Manhattan Institute. And when his vehicle needed an expensive repair, Keith Rothfuss went looking for a new one. He decided to stick with a good old American Chevy. He has this week's American Radio Journal commentary. I'm Loman Henry, and welcome to American Radio Journal. Advancing American Freedom has released a report detailing 101 conservative solutions for making life more affordable. We discuss a number of those solutions with Paul Teller. He is president of Teller Strategies and a senior advisor to Advancing American Freedom. Paul, welcome back to American Radio Journal. Paul, affordability, of course, is front and center as we head toward the midterm elections. It's interesting, there are a lot of socialistic solutions, quote-unquote solutions, floating around out there from the far left, but Advancing American Freedom has put forth 101 conservative solutions for making life more affordable. So let's talk about a few ways that we could take a conservative approach to affordability, and let's start out energy. Of course, we're all seeing high gas prices. A lot of reasons for that. But as conservatives, what can we do when it comes to energy to bring down the cost of gasoline, diesel fuel, home heating oil, electricity, all those sorts of things?
2: Absolutely. Well, first of all, I appreciate you having me on, as always. Great to be with you. And yeah, thanks for amplifying this. So, you know, Advancing American Freedom, a group that I helped create back in 2021 after our White House days, after the first Trump administration, yeah, just put out this great, basically a menu, 101 items, as you pointed out. It's just at advancingamericanfreedom.com of positive, forward-looking, doable solutions to increase affordability in America. Yeah, when you're talking about energy, I think something that they love to highlight is, and this is a theme throughout the document, throughout the website part that they've got going on, is get the government out of the way. So much of affordability could be improved. In other words, people could pay less in their lives for anything if the government would just get out of the way and stop subsidizing it, stop over-regulating it, stop prohibiting

0: out of the ground. Right now, it just takes too long to get approval and permits. There are certain areas that are off limits, you know, certain offshore areas, Alaska, even off of Florida, off of Virginia, things like that. Let's get those things online where so you could explore, you could extract, because if you have better supply here, obviously that brings the price down if you have increased supply, and you're putting Americans to work at the same time, making American companies more profitable and things along those lines. And then at the same time, as you know, especially during the Biden years, but Obama and others, they put in so many energy mandates, right? Like you have to have a certain percentage of solar and wind. And by the way, we're going to also subsidize solar and wind and other such things. These are just things that drive up prices, artificially control supply, artificially divert energy demand in, from more productive sectors, oil and gas, and towards right now less productive, less reliable sectors, solar and wind. And look, one day solar and wind may be fantastic as technology improves, but right now it's just not something consumers can consistently rely on for any sort of affordability, any affordable energy. And so they're kind of pointing folks in that direction.
1: In addition to energy, we've heard a lot about housing costs. And we had a slight increase, 25 basis points, by the Fed here a couple of weeks back. And, of course, interest rates are part of it. But when you look at conservative solutions to bringing down the cost of housing, are there other inputs beside interest rates that come into play?
0: And not everyone necessarily will agree with this, but throw it out there. Some of the current tariffs have really shown to be harming housing inputs and things like that. Your listeners may be saying, what do you mean? You know, they're not tariff, you know, there's no tariff on housing. True, but there's tariffs on the things that go into building houses, right? Everything from steel and aluminum to the appliances that go into your kitchen and your hot water heater and things like that. All of those things, because of tariffs, have been made more expensive. So I think one solution Advancing American Freedom is looking at is let's get rid of or at least lower many of those tariffs that would unnecessarily increase the price of things that go into housing. And simultaneously, there are a lot of problems with, and not everyone knows this, but with zoning. And some of this obviously is a local issue. We don't necessarily need the federal government getting into local zoning issues. But yeah, there are a lot of restrictions that just prohibit home builders from building certain types of homes in certain places, or if they build this type, they have to also build that type. And now there's other restrictions on how many private company, how many properties a private company can own. I mean, it's all kinds of government interference. Sometimes when you want to clear land and build homes, you have trouble getting the permits. There's all kinds of environmental hurdles that you have to pass. And of course, there's lawsuits if the environmentalists come in, things like that. There's even some wage laws. Many listeners have probably heard of the Davis-Bacon Act. It's a long way of saying you have to pay higher wages than you otherwise naturally would in a free market environment on construction projects. That also drives up costs. So, you know, you do all these conservative things, get the government out of the way, get the government manipulating prices and supply less, and you can actually see real improvements in housing affordability.
1: Another area where we have seen double-digit increase in costs is healthcare here, Paul. Of course, the federal government waded into that with the Affordable Health Care Act, the Unaffordable Health Care Act, or Obamacare. When you look at healthcare, any conservative proposals for trying to rein in those costs?
0: Yeah, I mean, let's face it. So much of the healthcare sphere right now is government-controlled, right, through whether it's Medicare, Medicaid, Obamacare, all these things, right? And so, unfortunately, there won't be quick fixes for that, right? Those are bigger, longer-term problems. But I think some of the things that Advancing American Freedom are looking at is, to the greatest extent possible, bring some freer market approaches to healthcare, meaning let more people save more and spend their own money that they've saved and invested on healthcare, like healthcare savings accounts, things like that. You could choose different places to get your treatment, and Medicare would pay the same amount for those treatments. So you're not forcing people to get kind of to go to places that are cheaper just because they want to save a buck. There's also things like, frankly, and Vice President Vance is very much involved in this, getting rid of fraud in healthcare. You've heard a lot about this in Minnesota and other states.
1: We have been talking with Paul Teller. He is president of Teller Strategies, also a senior advisor to Advancing American Freedom. And we've been talking about 100

0: 101 conservative solutions for making life more affordable put out by Advancing American Freedom. So, Paul, tell us a bit about Advancing American Freedom. Also, what do you do at Teller Strategies?
1: Yeah, I appreciate it. So Advancing American Freedom, again, the issue advocacy group created by Vice President Mike Pence as soon as he was done with the White House back in January 2021. We didn't get a second term at that moment. And so he just created an entity to stay in the game, launch conservative solutions out there into the policy world, try to stop the left pushing out. And Teller Strategies, that's just the name for me. I created my own consulting firm after all these years of being maybe a little bit of a swamp creature here in Washington, working for the House, the Senate, and the White House, just decided to help conservative entities and others here in Washington advance conservative policy solutions. And so doing that through my own firm, Teller Strategies.
0: And do you have a website where folks can go if they want to read the 101 conservative solutions and learn more about advancing American freedom?
1: Yeah, appreciate it. Actually, just advancingamericanfreedom.com, or you can visit me at tellerstrategies.com and get in touch that way.
0: Paul Teller of Teller Strategies. Paul, as always, thank you for being with us.
1: Oh, really great honor. We'll see you soon.
0: Scott Parkinson at the Club for Growth, where there has been an ongoing effort in the U.S. Congress to streamline the process by which various energy-related projects can be developed. So we're going to talk about all that with Scott Parkinson from the Club for Growth. Scott, good to have you here.
2: It's my pleasure.
0: Want to, first of all, give us a bit of background here, Scott. We all, of course, are concerned about the cost of energy. We've seen the price of gasoline and diesel at the pumps, but there's a lot behind that and a lot of factors that influence the cost. So what about regulation and permitting? How does that impact what's happening?
2: Well, I think if anybody's even had just a little addition to their house and navigated the local processing with permitting in a neighborhood, you can sort of imagine how big and burdensome the regulatory process could be for major energy projects in America. In America, we've had a high consumption, and we also have high productivity. But a lot of these projects that we want to move forward with are slowed down through the regulatory review process, and that adds to the cost. That adds certainly to the time a project takes to complete. And overall, it really just slows down our economic growth in the energy industry. And so for over a year, really for a decade, members of the House and Senate have thought about this idea of permitting reform and how do we move the ball forward, Republicans and Democrats together. And I think that Chairman of the Energy and Natural Resources Committee, Senator Mike Lee from Utah, put it best this week during their press conference when he said, this isn't a conservative bill or a liberal bill. It's not a Republican bill or a Democrat bill. This is an American bill. It doesn't pick winners and losers. It allows the free market to really run its course in choosing the best and most efficient ways for energy development. And what it's going to do is it's going to streamline the regulatory process. This is a big deregulation bill that I think will play well in all communities of America while still sort of protecting the environment. Instead of a project taking 10 years, they should have a yes or a no through the review process within a year or so. And that'll make a big difference because once investors see that a project is going forward or not, they can start to turn their attention elsewhere. And when you think about transmission of electricity, obviously we've had really high electric costs. Those have increased in the past couple of years. This bill is going to help address those costs. When you think about natural gas and pipelines and the lawsuits that a lot of these environmental groups are putting forward to sort of try to be a blockade to energy development, this bill is going to help alleviate a lot of that as well. Then you think about all the other projects that maybe some Democrats want. And you mentioned also the refineries. This bill isn't going to say, oh, we're only going to do this type of project. It allows for energy permitting to have the most robust reform in our nation's history. And I think that's why Democrats and Republicans in the U.S. Senate worked so well with President Trump to get this agreement over the finish line. But the work is not done. So what the Senate did this week was they agreed to a unanimous consent agreement to allow for the motion to invoke cloture on the motion to proceed to the bill right after the election. And I think that it was pretty clear, Senate leadership and House leadership on the Democrat side, Chuck Schumer and Hakeem Jeffries, just didn't want to give President Trump a big victory before the election. It's also why they blocked the Clarity Act on digital assets, providing for certainty in sort of the cryptocurrency arena. And the Democrats are bent on stopping the Republicans from putting points on the board. But I do think that this is a big win for both parties because it will advance the ball on a big deregulatory agenda. And when we address this bill in early November, there will be an amendment process. The Senate will hopefully be able to pass it after a few weeks, kick it over to the House of Representatives, and hopefully we have a bill signed into law by President Trump at some point before December 31st. There's a lot of work to be done, but I do think the fact that this agreement was announced is major, major progress. In practice, what it's going to do is it's going to significantly decrease consumer costs when it comes to energy and energy affordability, one of the highest drivers of the cost of living today. When you think about how much your air conditioning, how much it costs to fill up the tank, how much it costs for businesses that are relying upon natural gas to make products, this is going to really be, I think, something that's good for the American economy.
0: We will continue to keep track of that here after the election. Speaking of which, Scott, the United States Senate has followed the House out of session. They are taking an election recess, as it were, as the midterms approach. Taking a look at all of that, does this now set us up for the home stretch?
2: Yeah. I mean, we are in October now, and everybody's waiting to see what is the October surprise. What's the big player that pops in this election and pushes those independent swing voters one direction or another? What is it that's going to build enthusiasm for the Republicans to make sure that our turnout levels can match the necessary capacity where we've done well in previous election cycles? I think that's a big question. And obviously, everybody pays attention to the news. Early voting has started already across America. But I do think that we are in the home stretch. We've got just about a month left before the election. And when that election happens, it's going to, I think, really put us on a path to continuing to make progress for the American people. I'm confident and hopeful that the Republicans can hold these majorities. I think we've done a good job at demonstrating to the American people how we can cut taxes by $4.5 trillion. These big reforms, ending taxes on tips and overtime and Social Security, retirement savings. There's a lot more work to be done, but I think when people look back to the Biden regime and sort of all the corruption that was taking place, all the high crime, the open borders, nobody wants to go back to that. 20 million illegal aliens. Certainly, it exacerbates our cost of living issues, especially when it comes to housing affordability. November 3rd is just around the corner. We need to build enthusiasm among the Republican voters and maintain these majorities so that we're not wasting the next 2 years in investigations on the Trump administration and instead turning their attention to 2028. There's a lot of work to be done. Let's roll up our sleeves, win these elections, and do even better for the American people when it comes to 2027.
0: We have been talking with Scott Parkinson from the Club for Growth. And Scott, always we ask you to tell us a few words about the club.
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0: Scott Parkinson from the Club for Growth. 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
2: You're welcome.
0: You might not think twice about putting a hot dog in a bun, but in Chicago, that can get you into legal trouble. Eric Boehm of Reason Magazine learns more from Jared Dieterle of the Manhattan Institute.
3: So I am here to tell you that I am not the foremost authority on what it takes to run a successful hot dog cart. That is a profession, what might seem like a simple profession, that I would probably fail at. You gotta plan. There's gotta be inventory. You have to know what festivals to go to, what street corner to set up on today. There are many other people out there who would be a lot better than I would be at running a hot dog cart. I would stumble and I would fail at that job. But you know what shouldn't be the thing that would cause me or anyone to fail at that job, and that is getting in trouble with my local city government because I put a hot dog in a bun. But if you're in Chicago, that might be the thing that trips you up. Hi, folks. I'm Eric Bain with Reason Magazine. Thanks for joining us on this edition of American Radio Journal. My guest today is Jarrett Dieterle. He is a phenomenal expert on the most ridiculous regulations involving food all over this country. He's also a legal policy fellow. That's his official title at the Manhattan Institute. He's the author of Give Me Liberty and Give Me a Drink, a fantastic book with a bunch of cocktail recipes in there that are all illegal for one reason or another. We're not here to talk about booze today, though, Jarrett. We're here to talk about hot dogs. Thank you for joining us.
4: Thanks for having me, Eric. Good to be back.
3: As I said there, look, I would not be particularly good at running a hot dog cart. I don't think it's been a long time since I've run anything approaching a commercial kitchen. But you've got this piece at Reason.com this week. The headline there is, in Chicago, putting a hot dog in a bun can get you in trouble. Why? Why is that a thing?
4: First of all, we need to make a distinction between food trucks and food carts, which in Chicagoland actually matters regulatorily. So food carts, non-motorized, the only food that can be sold from them has to be prepackaged or sealed. And so it needs to be something you've made at a shared kitchen, which you need to have a license for, by the way, and then actually sell on your cart. So that gets you into a lot of these ridiculous scenarios that if you're shaving ice for a slushy, then that's preparing food. If you're putting a hot dog on a bun, that's preparing food technically. And so you're actually in violation of the law. And the Chicago Magazine ran a profile of some food cart vendors in the city that are kind of laboring under this ridiculous structure. But that's where it comes from. It's just kind of part of this broader anti-mobile food stance, I guess you could say, that the city of Chicago has.
3: We'll talk a little bit more about that broader stance in a second, but first, clarify for me, in case I do want to start a hot dog cart, what is the difference between a food truck and a food cart? Where does Chicago draw that line?
4: Yeah, so Chicago, interestingly, is actually fascinating. When I pulled up statutory code, they actually have a lot of different types of licenses for different types of mobile food. It gets pretty jargony. I mean, there's the mobile food dispenser, which is someone who has a motorized vehicle, but no on-site food prep. There's someone who has a mobile food preparer, which allows you both to have the motorized vehicle and to prepare the food on site using, like a propane tank or something. And then finally, there's the mobile prepared food vendor, which that person can't do something motorized, only a hand cart. And then again, it has to be that pre-packaged, already sealed food. And there's also actually an ice cream truck one too. So there's four different types of mobile food that you got to kind of sort through to figure out which one actually applies to you. And then that determines what license you need to get. And that actually stands in contrast to other big cities. Like you look at New York City, for example, and they actually just have one overarching license for mobile food. So Chicago just has this like needlessly complex like system that they expect these like small entrepreneurs that don't have like teams of lawyers to wade through the paperwork to figure out what to even apply for.
3: Yeah, I mean, you just said it. That's exactly what I was thinking, is you shouldn't have to be a lawyer or you shouldn't have to be a legal policy fellow at the Manhattan Institute to understand the regulations that it takes to run a hot dog cart or an ice cream truck or something. I mean, that seems insane to me. Jarrett, before I let you go, I wanted to ask about, you mentioned earlier the sort of anti-mobile food dispensing sense that Chicago has. I know you've written about this for us before, about how restaurants have kind of used their own political muscle to force food trucks out of certain parts of the city or put restrictions on food trucks. I'm wondering, is this then the same dynamic? Are food trucks trying to put pressure on the food carts? Does this just keep going down? Tell us a little bit about the overall environment there in Chicago for food entrepreneurs.
4: Yeah, that's interesting. It'd very much be some protectionism from the food trucks versus the food carts. I wasn't able to find anything on record about that. It wouldn't shock me. I mean, and to be fair to the food trucks, like they have a lot of ridiculous rules that they have to labor under too. In Chicago, I mean, the city's notorious for its 200-foot rule, which actually was passed more recently in 2012, that says any food truck can't be within 200 feet of a brick-and-mortar restaurant. And they actually tried to overturn that law, but it actually failed. And there's also just incredibly restricted rules on where food trucks can even post up in the city. I think they tried to do analysis of this in 2018, the Chamber of Commerce. It was like only like 3% of Chicago's central business district, like the Loop area, that even allowed food trucks to like operate in them. My favorite anecdote is that if you violated that, it's actually a 10 times higher fee than you get for parking in front of an actual fire hydrant versus a safety issue. So there's just there's a lot of room for improvement, I guess we could say, in the way that Chicago treats mobile food. And really no one there has it good. And that's why the city's mobile food dining scene is actually relatively small and disappointing compared to cities like New York and other locales like Los Angeles.
3: Yeah, here's what I'm going to do. I'm going to start that hot dog cart, and then I'm going to get my local government to pass a rule that bans all other restaurants of any kind from like 5 miles from my hot dog cart. And then I will succeed, obviously. That would work. Although I suppose I would probably get a thumbs down from Jarrett if I tried to do that. So maybe I'll think twice. Jarrett, thank you so much. Great story. Thank you for talking to us today.
4: Yeah, appreciate it, Eric. Thanks so much.
3: And once again, that is Jarrett Dieterle. He is a legal policy fellow at the Manhattan Institute. Check out their work online at manhattan.institute. Lots of fine work that they do on a variety of topics. And then check out this very fun story, fun and also infuriating story at reason.com by Jarrett in Chicago. Putting a hot dog on a bun can get you in trouble. Once again, that's at reason.com. For Reason Magazine, I'm Eric Bam. Catch me right back here next week on another edition of American Radio Journal.
0: He thought about buying a foreign-made car, but just couldn't do it. Former Congressman Keith Ruffus talks about why he stuck with Chevrolet on this American Radio Journal commentary.
5: 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As I got out of my 2023 Chevrolet Traverse, I heard something still running under the hood, even though I had shut off the engine. It was the fan. The dashboard delivered the bad news. Coolant at 240 degrees. My dealer in Pittsburgh found the coolant a gallon short, but could not find a leak. They suspected a bad radiator cap, replaced it, and refilled the coolant. The next week, I drove to Indianapolis and back without a hiccup. A month later, while taking my daughter to Notre Dame, it happened again. The South Bend dealer, like mine, found only a thirsty cooling system. They refilled it, and I made it home. Back in Pittsburgh, my dealer took a closer look. They found a cracked cylinder head leaking coolant into the engine. The repair estimate, $10,000. That was not in this year's budget. I had put 104,000 miles on the Traverse, but there are mostly highway miles. Iowa in 2024 to help my friend Ron DeSantis in the presidential primary. And trip after trip on family and business matters to South Bend, Buffalo, New York City, Harrisburg, and Washington. I stayed on top of oil changes and routine maintenance. The car should have gone further. Pouring $10,000 into a three-year-old vehicle made little sense, especially considering what might break next. Better to put the money toward a new vehicle. I talked it over with a friend who is one of those guys who would do anything for you. He also knows cars and has plenty of common sense. He grew up around his dad's auto repair shop, and I once helped him put the transmission back into his pickup truck. He was pretty blunt about my options and suggested I should consider a Toyota. And he reminded me of the definition of insanity, doing the same thing over and over and expecting a different result. So I considered a Toyota. For a minute, I know the arguments. Foreign automakers build cars in American plants with American workers. Detroit puts engines and parts made overseas into cars assembled here. Foreign manufacturers score high in customer satisfaction surveys. And yet I still cannot bring myself to buy a car without an American manufacturer's name on it. Perhaps it was because the recession of the early 1980s left its mark on those of us who came of age in the Rust Belt. My friend was born in 1976. He was entering first grade in 1982, while I was already in college. At the time, unemployment topped 20% in Pennsylvania's Beaver and Cambria counties and the Mon Valley. In Buffalo, where I grew up, unemployment hovered around 13%. The 2008 financial crisis, by contrast, saw national unemployment peak at 10% and recede far faster than the misery in mill towns in the 80s and 90s. For some of us, the romance of the industrial heartland is haunting. It finds you at Pittsburgh's Kennywood Amusement Park, where you can look down at the Edgar Thompson Works, still making steel along the Monongahela River as it has since Andrew Carnegie's day. It finds you in Gary, Indiana, where U.S. Steel stretches along Lake Michigan. It finds you in the Cleveland Flats along the Cuyahoga River and heading south out of Buffalo over the Skyway, where the remnants of Bethlehem Steel's Lackawanna plant, which once employed 20,000, still lie in Lake Erie like the bones of a giant. You don't argue your way out of these memories. You mourn them and in small ways, you honor them. So it's back to GM. This week, I drove off the lot in another Chevy. How long the new car smell and the new car itself will last, I cannot say. But I am content that in my own small way, I am still doing my part. A generation of us grew up with the old jingle that put Chevrolet in the same company as baseball, hot dogs, and apple pie in the good old USA. My friend may call it insanity. I call it loyalty. This is Keith Rothfuss for American Radio Journal.
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0: Parker McCollum leading off the week's top 30. That's killing me. John Morgan along as my countdown co-host this week. Current top five is Kid Myself. And I love, and I want to know how this came to be, which came first, kind of the song or the idea to take Kid Myself in the two different versions of the way you can, I was a kid myself.
1: Right.
0: Or I don't want to kid myself.
1: Right.
0: That's just brilliant.
1: Well, I mean, it's one of those ones that's kind of right in your face, you know. I was surprised that nobody had done it yet. I mean, those are usually
0: But where did that come to you? I mean...
1: Yeah, I mean, I had that title in my phone because I kind of initially I was like, that's the thought that came

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0: Kevin Powers and Shaboozy up a couple to number 27. That's Move On. I'm Lon Helton. Coming up, my co-host John Morgan explains how an Uber driver connected him with Jason Aldean.
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0: jumping up forward to number 24 anytime soon. I'm Lon Helton, and coming up, my co-host John Morgan goes from writing songs to singing them with Jason Aldean.
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2: 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I'm John Morgan here this week with Lon Hilton. Russell Dickerson has number 21 with Worth Your Wild.

0: afternoon.
1: John Party up one to number 19 with Boots Off. I'm Lon Helton, and coming up, my co-host John Morgan takes back a song that he had given to Jason Aldean.
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0: Marty, along with Eric Church, Morgan Wallen, and Tim McGraw, again at number 16, MacArthur. I'm Lon Helton, and coming up, my co-host John Morgan recalls meeting a teenage bluegrasser by the name of Zach Top.
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0: 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It's where visitors and locals alike lift off.
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We're counting down the top 30 country hits in the USA, along with my co-host John Morgan, who has a big top five called Kid Myself. But on the chart right now, we're at 15 with Jelly Roll and Hands Up. Let me

0: Zach Top Up 1 and number 13, South of Sanity. I'm Lon Helton, and coming up, my co-host John Morgan recalls what he learned from opening shows for Riley Green.
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3: 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I'm John Morgan here this week with Lon Helton. Newcomer Zach John King has his first top 10. Get to drinking.

0: Luke Bryan again at number 8, Country and She Knows It. I'm Lon Helton. Coming up, my co-host John Morgan shares his thoughts on Ella Langley.
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1: I'm John Morgan here this week with Lon Helton. Coming up, Lon and I will speak with the artist who has the number 1 song in the USA. Country Countdown USA.
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Thanks so much for spending it with us right here at Gator Country 101.9. I'm Stephanie, and I'm sending this one out to Crystal in Lehigh Acres. 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

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That's 498-1019. I'd love to hear from you. I'm Stephanie on Gator Country 101.9. This one goes out to Leslie in Cape Coral. It's a brand new song from Jason Aldean. It's called Anytime Soon.

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Graylin James on Gator Country 101.9. This is his big hit, and it's rising so quickly on the country charts. It's called Water at a Wedding. Let us know what you think of it and what you want to hear more of right now. We'd love to hear from you at the Gator Country 101.9 Facebook page.

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I'm Stephanie on Gator Country 101.9, but it's so good. And it's from my very favorite, Blake Shelton, Let Him In Anyway on Gator Country. 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

it's almost my time to go do this. We're going to watch some football this afternoon. I'm Stephanie on Gator Country 101.9. And I know there's an ice cold Tito's Club Soda thinking about me too somewhere. This is called Get to Drinkin' from Zach John King on Gator Country 101.9.

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